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There was no cancer invading bodies. There was no strife. 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
0: Can you tell us the gospel again?
1: Of course I can.

Then Jesus said to the Jews who had believed him, "If you continue in my word, you really are my disciples. 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Jesus responded, "Truly I tell you, everyone who commits sin is a slave of sin. 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So if the Son sets you free, you really will be free." John 8:31-36.

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Psalm chapter 100, a psalm of thanksgiving. Shout with joy to the Lord, all the earth. Worship the Lord with gladness. Come before him singing with joy. Acknowledge that the Lord is God. He made us, and we are his.

We put our hope in the Lord. He is our help and our shield. In him our hearts rejoice, for we trust in his holy name. Let your unfailing love surround us, Lord, for our hope is in you alone. Psalm 33, verses 20 through 22.

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Well,

I wait quietly before God, for my victory comes from Him. He alone is my rock and my salvation, my fortress where I will never be shaken. Psalm 62, verses 1 through 2.

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My favorite Bible verse, it is not Philippians 4:13. 4:13, I can do all things through him who strengthens me. My favorite is Philippians 4:11. Not that I am speaking of being in need, for I am learned in whatever situation I am to be content.

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0: there more than one God?
1: No, there's only one God.
0: And how many persons does this one God exist?
1: Three persons.
0: Who are the three persons?

0: were our first parents?
1: Adam and Eve.
0: What did Adam and Eve do?
1: They sinned against God.
0: What is sin?
1: Sin is disobeying God.
0: Why did God send Jesus into the world?
1: To save his people from their sins.
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0: which my spirit does cling until that day when we embrace. I will not cease to sing.
1: He died for everyone so that those who receive his new life will no longer live for themselves. Instead, they will live for Christ, who died and was raised for them. So we have stopped evaluating others from a human point of view. At one time, we thought of Christ merely from a human point of view. How differently we know him now. This means that anyone who belongs to Christ has become a new person. The old life is gone, a new life has begun. 2 Corinthians 5, verse 15 to 17.

There's a limit to my yes. There's a lesson to learn

days. But come in real close and dance real slow. 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

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Lead me by your truth and teach me. For you are the God who saves me. 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Psalm 25, verses 4-5.

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Psalm 121, 1 through 3.

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0: river to pray. Studying about that good old way, and who shall wear the robe and crown. Good Lord, show me the way. Oh, brother, come on down. Come on down, won't you come on down? Oh, brother, come on down. Down in the river to pray. When I go down in the river to pray, studying about the good old way, who shall wear the robe and crown? 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Oh, sister, come on down. 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Down in the river.
1: 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But if it went other places in the body, the 5-year survival rate is 22%.
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0: Then Jesus went out to the lakeshore again and taught the crowds that were coming to him. As he walked along, he saw Levi, son of Alphaeus, sitting at his tax collector's booth.
1: Follow me and be my disciple,
0: Jesus said to him. So Levi got up and followed him. Later, Levi invited Jesus and his disciples to his home as dinner guests, along with many tax collectors and other disreputable sinners. There were many people of this kind among Jesus' followers. But when the teachers of religious law, who were Pharisees, saw him eating with tax collectors and other sinners, they asked his disciples,
2: "Why does he eat with such scum?"
0: When Jesus heard this, he told them,
1: "Healthy people don't need a doctor. Sick people do.

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1: For it is by grace you have been saved through faith. And this not from yourselves, it is the gift of God. Not by works, so that no one can boast. For we are God's workmanship, created in Christ Jesus to do good works, which God prepared in advance for us to do. Ephesians 2:8-10.

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You have loosed my sackcloth and clothed me with gladness, that my glory may sing your praise and not be silent. O Lord my God, I will give thanks to you forever. Psalm 30:11-12.

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But now you are free from the power of sin and have become slaves of God. Now you do those things that lead to holiness and result in eternal life. For the wages of sin is death, but the free gift of God is eternal life through Christ Jesus our Lord.

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I have set the Lord always before me. Because he is at my right hand, I shall not be shaken. Therefore, my heart is glad and my whole being rejoices. My flesh also dwells secure. Psalm 16:8-9.

Feel the groan and feel the joy, or sit with the hurt, stare into the dirt, occupy the bandstands, gather lost seasons, climb down your pyramids.

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your mouth, let your pride go south, put your hand on your head, make terms with the dead, put your hands on your face, too late to learn from our mistakes, put your hand on your heart, can we stop what we start? 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

questions. 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

0: 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Power has several prizes. Handcuffs can come in all sizes. 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
1: You will keep in perfect peace all who trust in you, all whose thoughts are fixed on you. Trust in the Lord always, for the Lord God is the eternal rock. Isaiah 26, verses 3 and 4.

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Instead, pray about everything. 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Then you will experience God's peace, which exceeds anything we can understand. 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And now, dear brothers and sisters, one final thing. Fix your thoughts on what is true and honorable and right and pure and lovely and admirable. Think about things that are excellent and worthy of praise. Philippians 4, verses 6 to 8.

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0: Welcome to Searchlight, a survey through Scripture with Pastor John Corson. It is our desire to bring you a systematic study of the entire Bible, chapter by chapter, book by book. Here on Searchlight, we have been learning about carnality versus holiness, and we have been learning about godly wisdom versus the wisdom of the world. And we have been discussing unity in the body of Christ versus division. All of these issues come from our study of 1 Corinthians. The Corinthians were a body of believers who gave in to their fleshly desires too often, and it caused great problems in the church. As we continue our teaching today in chapter 3, we see that God calls the church collectively His temple, not the building, but the people. And God says that His temple is holy. Let's now join Pastor John and see what this means to us.
1: This is holy ground, this temple that we're a part of, this church that we're in. Oh, I don't mean the grounds and the sanctuary physically. I'm talking about the congregation, what's happening here interpersonally. It's holy. Take off your shoes. What does that mean? It means that, man, if the kids come home and they've walked through the mud, they take off their shoes. They don't track in the world with them into the living room because it's holy, set apart, sanctified. It's not a mud room, you see. So too, we take off our shoes and say, we're not going to bring the world in. We're not going to act like the worldling who throws mud at people, finds fault with people, is cynical about people. We're not going to do that. We're going to take off the junk, the mud of the world. Attitudes that are amiss, thoughts that are dirty, activities that are muddy, take it off. We're going to set aside that which has come into contact with the world because something special is happening. We're a holy congregation, a holy nation. But it means this too. Not only do I take my shoes off before I go into my house if my shoes are dirty and muddy and filthy and scrungy, but when my shoes are clean and I walk in, I also take off my shoes because I'm comfortable there. It's a place, just my house, to kick back and take off my shoes or my thongs or whatever, and just enjoy in a comfortability, not a formality, not a stiltedness, just in a beautiful, enjoyable, homey atmosphere. And that's too what is meant by take off your shoes. Hey, it's okay to be here. In a sense, kick back, relax. Kick off your shoes, man. You're in a good place. You don't have to keep your guard up. You don't have to have your fists clenched. You can just come in and be at home because you're on holy ground. It's set apart. It's not like the world. It's different from the world. Last night, late in the evening, I found myself wanting to see if the freezer light still worked in my refrigerator. I was real concerned about whether or not it worked, and so it called for a personal investigation. And so I opened it up, and sure enough, it worked, and what I saw was delightful. So I took out a carton of ice cream and just started scarfing on this chocolate ice cream. It was delicious. It was great. After the third bowl, true story, I'm talking about massive bowl, I felt like, man, what am I doing? So I got on my running shorts and I got on my shoes. It was after midnight. And I went running down Highway 238. Now, I'm jogging down Highway 238. It's midnight. There's a possum and a skunk and all sorts of critters that I'm tripping over, and catching the fragrance of. And after a while, I felt real guilty, and here's what happened. I thought, oh, this is real spiritual. First of all, you get up and have ice cream instead of praying or worshiping. You're a pastor. You should have got up and prayed and worshiped. Instead, you had ice cream. And now you're jogging. That's going to really make a difference eternally. And I found myself feeling terribly guilty. Ever do that? Ever find yourself just being like a wretch? And it wasn't sin per se. I just felt guilty. And I found myself feeling condemned, like, oh man, what am I doing this for now? Why am I doing this? And then it was real neat because the Lord ministered to my heart this very truth that I'm sharing with you. And it became very real to me at that moment. That is, you know, to be in the presence of the Lord, it's not just take off your shoes in fear and trepidation. There is that facet of it. But take off your shoes. I enjoy you. I'm comfortable with you. Whether you're worshiping or whether you're jogging, whether you are interceding or whether you are relaxing, it's all okay with me. You can be comfortable with me, Johnny. And so too, the Father would say to you and to me tonight, take off your shoes. If there's sin and crud, take them off. Don't traipse in the junk of the world. But at the same time, know this. Take off your shoes. You can relax around me. I am wholesome. That's the word holy. I am whole. I enjoy you fully. I enjoy watching you arrange the flowers in the vase. Well, not me. I don't do that. But whatever your thing might be, that in and of itself can be a delightful sight in the eyes of the Father. Just enjoying and celebrating the way that He made you. I think we can relax a lot more than we often do. I think we can take a whole lot more things a whole lot less seriously. I think the Father would have us enjoy all that He's done for us and provided to us. And yet so often we put these pressures on ourselves. He says, come to me and rest. That's part of what it means to be the temple of God. For in that temple, Ezekiel chapter 44 says, I want you to wear nothing that is wool. Wool causes what? Sweat. Only linen, that which is cool, that which is refreshing. In this place called the temple, this isn't a place to be uptight and fired up and angry and burdened down. And it's a place to be whole. We are that place by His grace. Well, let no man deceive himself, verse 18. Again, in talking about who we are, a temple, a holy place. Do not deceive yourself. If any man among you seemeth to be wise in this world, let him become a fool that he may be wise. For the wisdom of this world is foolishness with God. For it is written, He taketh the wise in their own craftiness. And again, the Lord knoweth the thoughts of the wise. They are vain. Therefore, let no man glory in men. All things are yours, whether Paul or Apollos or Cephas, that is Peter, or the world

or it's me only. Only I see the flaws in the fellowships or churches. Only I have the wisdom of deep and true spirituality. Paul says, if you think that you're wise, man, you're a fool. Don't exalt yourself. Don't take yourself so seriously. Don't exalt yourself and seek to get a little group around you to see it your way, to mobilize some group around you personally. Don't do it, Paul says. Don't exalt yourself. Don't exalt other men. It's foolishness. It's like the pastor at the church. Phone call came in for this pastor at a very liturgical, formal church. Fella on the other end, jovially, humorously, loudly said, "Hey," he said, "is the head hog of the trough in?" And the church secretary said, "What?" "The head hog of the trough, is he in today?" And she said, "I'm sorry, sir. Do not call Reverend Sanderson the head hog of the trough." And then he says, "Oh, well, okay, I was just going to tell him I just came up with $20,000 for the new building project." And she goes, oh, the big pig just walked in. We take ourselves so seriously with our titles and positions and theology. Well, too bad they don't see it at Applegate like I see it, or at First Baptist like I see it, or at the community church like I see it. Whatever it might be, we think we're so wise. We're all vulnerable to this. Paul says, don't exalt yourself in that way. Quit exalting yourself. Don't make your boasting in the flesh or about the flesh. Don't be a follower of men to the exclusion of others, you see. Remember when Jesus came to the side of the pool, the porch that was around the pool, and a man was lame? Been there for 38 years. Jesus looked at him and said, "Wilt thou be made whole?" And this man who was lame for 38 years said, "I've been lame for these 38 years, and I have no man to help me." Where's the man that's going to help me? And a lot of times we remain in a lame condition spiritually because we are looking to men, depending on men, exalting some man or men in a way that ought not to be. Jesus just said, "Hey, stand up. Come on. Rise. Right now, just stand up and take a step. Take up your bed and start walking." And I believe that's a word from the Lord for many of us, perhaps even this evening. "Well, I just can't get over my lameness or my crippledness or my hurt. What man is going to help me? What group, what pastor, what therapy, what is going to help me?" Jesus would say to you tonight, stand up. Just start stepping out in faith. I'm here. And Paul is making that case. Look, please don't be, he says to those at Corinth, caught up in this men's wisdom of figuring out who's right and who's wrong, like you have that ability. If you're deceiving yourself, verse 18. If you think you're wise, man, you're not. If you have a tendency to exalt yourself, become a fool. The word there in the Greek is moros, from which we get our word what? You got it. Become a moron. Simplistic is the word, is the idea. Don't be so analytical. Don't be so scrutinizing and critical. If you think you're wise, become as a moron. Don't exalt yourself or the flesh. Exalt me. Secondly, quit excluding your brother. Paul

0: says, look, become a fool if you think you're smart and wise and sharp and all of that. And don't you understand that whether it's Paul or Cephas or Apollos, all things are yours, verse 21. Don't glory in men. All things are yours. Take and enjoy what I have to offer, Paul would say to the Corinthians. Take and enjoy what Apollos has to give, and Cephas, what his contribution might be. Enjoy it all. All things are yours. Don't exalt yourself and don't exclude your brothers. You can just enjoy truly what someone else has to share. I think for you Bible students, you might want to jot down or take note of a classic passage in this whole matter in the book of Deuteronomy, chapter 20, verse 19. When you besiege a city a long time in making war against it, thou shalt not destroy the trees thereof by forcing an axe against them, for thou mayest eat of them. Thou shalt not cut them down, for the tree of the field is man's life, to employ them in the siege. Verse 20, only the trees which thou knowest that they be not trees for meat or for food, thou shalt destroy and cut down. Thou shalt build bulwarks against the city that maketh war with thee until it be subdued. In this passage, talking about warfare, the Lord says, be careful. When you're involved in warfare and you're out on the field, be careful that you don't let your axes begin to fly indiscriminately and you chop down trees that could provide meat or fruit for you later on, you see. Now, if a tree is bearing no fruit, you can chop it down. But if there's any fruit on the tree at all, don't put your axe to it. Don't cut it down. What a word for me. How I need to have this branded on my heart. Because you see, in warfare, and we're involved in warfare, do you know that? There's a spiritual war going on. And if we're not careful, if I'm not careful, I will find my axe whoosh, going all over the place. And I'll begin to chop down trees that may not be my flavor, but they're fruitful. And I'll chop them down, you see. And the Lord would say to all of his soldiers, oh, hey, that ought not to be, because you can eat from them. Don't chop them. Don't chop them. Don't chop any brother, any sister, any church, any group that is bearing any fruit whatsoever. Don't chop them. Don't pick at them. Pick from them. Become richer as you listen to what they have to say. You might not agree with it all. There might be things that you say, I don't agree with that perspective or viewpoint. Fine. Man, chew the meat and spit out the bones. Discard what doesn't resonate in your heart or doesn't apply to your life, but take that which is good. We're one body, one temple, one church. All things are yours. All these flavors, all these authors, all these teachers, they're all yours, Paul says, whether it's Apollos or Paul or Cephas. It's all yours. Why do you restrict yourself from enjoying what the Lord has provided to enrich you? That's why personally I don't personally stress or provide, quote, church membership. Sometimes people say, how do we join Applegate? I say, you really can't. You know, if you're a believer, you're part of us. Whether you like us or not, you're part of us. because I don't want to imply in any way that this is where all the food is at. It's not so. We're here to minister the word and give teachings to people as long as the Lord has them here. But should they go over there or listen to that group, and over there in that group are teaching the scriptures? Great. We're one temple, one body. And you can glean, you see, as you check out everything that's being said and taught with the Word of God. Take that which is good. Leave behind that which doesn't resonate in your heart or correspond with the Word. But Paul says, don't you get it, Corinthians? All things are yours. Happy day. Don't divide. Paul, Apollos, Cephas, whoever, all things are yours. In life, in death, present, things to come, all things are yours. It's all, by the way, it's all yours. You know, it's great when you realize this. Took my kids to Mill Creek Falls a couple of weeks ago. It's a great place to go. The views of the falls there, it's just real neat. It's generally really quiet, so don't go there. It's a great place just to take the family or take the scriptures or to relax and be refreshed. Beautiful falls. And guess what? Doesn't cost me a thing. There's something in us that thinks that we have to own, possess, buy, purchase in order to enjoy. We have to have the vacation house overlooking some lake or overlooking some falls. Guess what? You get the house, you got to keep it up. You got to pay the taxes. You got to go there, because if you don't go there, you'll feel bad about the investment you made. So you miss church and you miss serving the Lord and you miss, and you're off on your vacation house fixing the broken windows. It's a real funny deal what happens in my heart, in our hearts. We think we have to possess, and here the word says it's all yours. Just enjoy it. You like trees? Oh, go out here past Shady Cove, past Trail. There's campsites all over. Pull in. It's yours.
1: It is true. We have so much to enjoy. It is all ours. We don't have to possess it. It is already ours. And there is so much more that we can possess within the body of Christ if we will simply see it. Well, we'll continue this discussion again next time. We do hope that you can join us again then. 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

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I have decided to follow Jesus. I have decided to follow Jesus. 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
2: Oh.

shall we say about such wonderful things as these? If God is for us, who can ever be against us? Since he did not spare even his own son, but gave him up for us all, won't he also give us everything else? Who dares accuse us whom God has chosen for his own? No one. For God himself has given us right standing with himself. Who then will condemn us? No one. For Christ Jesus died for us and was raised to life for us. And he is sitting in the place of honor at God's right hand, pleading for us. Can anything ever separate us from Christ's love? Does it mean he no longer loves us if we have trouble or calamity or are persecuted or hungry or destitute or in danger or threatened with death? As the scriptures say, for your sake we are killed every day. We are being slaughtered like sheep. No. Despite all these things, overwhelming victory is ours through Christ who loved us. And I am convinced that nothing can ever separate us from God's love. Neither death nor life, neither angels nor demons, neither our fears for today nor our worries about tomorrow, not even the powers of hell can separate us from God's love. No power in the sky above or in the earth below. Indeed, nothing in all creation will ever be able to separate us from the love of God that is revealed in Christ Jesus our Lord.

I prayed to the Lord and he answered me. He freed me from all my fears. Those who look to him for help will be radiant with joy. No shadow of shame will darken their faces. Psalm 34, 4-5.

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0: Welcome to the Word for Today, featuring the Bible teaching ministry of Pastor Chuck Smith, founder of the Calvary Chapel Movement. This radio program is a chapter-by-chapter, verse-by-verse study through the entire Bible. And on today's edition of the Word for Today, Pastor Chuck continues his message, Koinonia, as we pick up in 1 John chapter 1, verse 3. And now, with today's study, here's Pastor Chuck.
1: Now, within the church, we should have a fellowship, a koinonia with each other. In the early church, they had this sharing of resources. Anybody had a need, they could come to the church. There was a sharing of the resources of the people. All things in communion. It didn't work out because they had some lazy bums that didn't want to work and just lived off of the others. Ideally, you know, if we had an ideal situation, it would work beautifully. If every one of us were industrious and had an ideal situation, it could work. If, you know, it'd have to be a real work of God's Spirit of love within our hearts and all, but everyone just really sharing and concerned and giving, it could be beautiful. But as long as we're in these bodies of flesh, we're going to have those that would spoil something that was beautiful. So it didn't work in the early church. The church went bankrupt, actually. The Gentiles had to take up offerings for those in Jerusalem after the mishap, really, of this experiment in communism within the early church. Not communism as you know it today, a forced thing, a godless thing. But a communism that grew out of a common desire to benefit everyone within the fellowship, motivated by love and totally voluntary, with Christ at the center. You're not going to find a perfect government, a perfect form of government, as long as man is ruling. It's not going to happen until Jesus comes again and establishes God's kingdom. And then it'll be right. And then it'll be perfect. And then we'll do away with commercialism. According to Isaiah 55. Money will be done away with. We'll share together the fruit of the earth in God's glorious kingdom. So, these things, John said, write we unto you that your joy may be full. Relating this fullness of joy to the fellowship with God. And of course, when you come into a partnership with God, a friendship, a communion or fellowship with Him, what a joy it brings in our lives. Fullness of joy. Now, this then is the message, John is saying, that we've heard of Him. That which we heard, we're going to declare unto you. Now, this is basically the message that He told. God is light. Not God is a light, but God is light. This is the essence of His nature. And in Him is no darkness at all. Therefore, if we say that we are one with God, have fellowship with God, and we are walking in darkness, we lie. We're not telling the truth. You cannot have fellowship with God if you're walking in sin, walking in darkness. Paul said, now the works of the flesh are manifest, which are these: adultery, fornication, lasciviousness, and he goes on, drunkenness and riotings and seditions and heresies and drug abuse and all. And he says, and we know that they which do such things shall not inherit the kingdom of heaven. You say you have fellowship with God, but if you're walking in darkness, you're only deceiving yourself. You're lying. You're not telling the truth. But in contrast, if we walk in the light as He is in the light, then we do have fellowship one with the other, as the blood of Jesus Christ, God's Son, is cleansing us. And in the Greek, it's present perfect tense, which should be translated, is continually cleansing us of all sin. That's, to me, a glorious place to be walking. In the light as He is in the light, believing, trusting in Jesus, and as I do, the blood of Jesus Christ is continually cleansing me of all sin. Now, if I say that I have no sin, I'm just deceiving myself. The truth isn't in me. But in contrast, if I will confess my sin, he is faithful and just to forgive me my sins and to cleanse me from all unrighteousness. So the way of cleansing doesn't come by denial. The way of forgiveness isn't by way of denial or by trying to hide it. There is a proverb that says, "Whoso seeks to cover his sin shall not prosper, but whoso will confess his sin shall be forgiven." So if you try to hide it, cover it, deny it, you're only deceiving yourself. But if you'll confess your sin unto him, that's all. Just confess it. He's faithful. He's just and will forgive you your sin and cleanse you from all unrighteousness. Now, I love that word all in this particular place. It means it doesn't matter what the past may be, how black or dark or miserable or mean. Cleanses me from all unrighteousness. The blood of Jesus Christ, God's Son, cleanses me from all sin. Dr. Finney was holding a meeting in one of the major cities in the eastern part of the United States. And if you've read anything of church history and of Finney's revivals, they were really spectacular as far as the changes that were brought to a community. In one city in the east, one of the major cities where he had one of his revival meetings, when he left, they closed every bar in town for lack of patrons. So powerfully was the city stirred with the gospel. And in one of these meetings, as he was walking up the church steps, a man stopped him. And he said, "I want to talk to you after church tonight. May I?" And Dr. Finney said, "Yes, I'll be glad to meet you after church and talk with you." So as he came to the top of the steps, the deacons in the church said to him, "What did that man want?" And Dr. Finney said, "Well, he wanted to talk to me after church." And they said, "Do you know who that man is?" He said, "No." He said, "Well, that man is one of the worst men in the city. He's horrible. You just dare not go with him. He has hired killers and all, and he probably has it in for you. And, you know, don't do it." So after service, the deacons met him and said, "Now, you're not going to go with that man, are you?" And he said, "Well, yes, I am." They said, "Well, you can't." He said, "Well, I gave the man my word, I must." And so the man met him and led him down the street, up an alley, into a back door of a building. As Finney went in, he turned around and locked the door. And he said, "Sit down." And Finney sat down, and the man pulled a gun out of the desk and laid the gun on the desk. And he said, "I heard you say something last night, and I want to know if it's true or not." Finney said, "What did you hear me say?" He said, "You said the blood of Jesus Christ, God's Son, can cleanse a man from all sin." Finney said, "No, I didn't say that. God said that in his word." He said, "Wait a minute. You don't know me. You don't know what I've done." He said, "You are behind a bar, and we have an illegal gambling room." He said, "The gambling devices are fixed." He said, "I've taken the last dollar from many people, and they've gone out and committed suicide. You mean God could forgive me for that?" And Finney said, "All I can tell you is the Bible says the blood of Jesus Christ, God's Son, can cleanse a man from all sin." He said, "Wait a minute. That's not the whole story." He said, "I own the bar out in front. And he said, men will come in and they'll drink. And he said, their wives will come in rags with their little children, and they'll beg me not to sell their husband booze. And he said, I throw the wives out in the street and I sell their husband's booze until they run out of money, and then I kick them out in the street. You mean God can forgive a man like that? And he said, the Bible says the blood of Jesus Christ, God's Son, can cleanse a man from all sin. He said, wait a minute, you don't know the full story.

grabbed him and he began to shake him. And he said, young man, you've told me about as horrible a story as I've ever heard or could dream. And he said, if it were up to me, I don't know if I could forgive, but all I can tell you is that the Bible says the blood of Jesus Christ, God's Son, will cleanse a man from all sin. He said, that's all I wanted to know. Thank you. He went over and unlocked the door and he said, you can find your way from here. The next morning, as the sun was coming up, he was walking from the bar over to his home. When he came into the house, the wife was in the kitchen with his little daughter, and he went on upstairs. And so the mother said, go tell your daddy that breakfast is ready. And so she ran up halfway up the stairs, and she called. She said, daddy, mama said breakfast is ready. And he answered, sweetheart, tell your mommy that daddy doesn't want any breakfast this morning. The little girl came running back down into the kitchen. She said, mommy, mommy, daddy said he didn't want any breakfast and he called me sweetheart. Mama said, honey, you must have misunderstood, you know, and go up and tell him again that breakfast is ready. And again, she ran halfway up the stairs and she said, daddy, mama said breakfast is ready. And he said, come here, honey. And she went over to him, and he picked her up and set her on his lap. And he began to tell her how much he loved her. With that, the mother, of course, wondering what was going on, followed the little girl upstairs and, standing in the door, saw him holding his little daughter on his lap for the first time, tears coming down his cheeks. And he said, come over here, honey. And he said, I found out something last night that is the greatest thing I've ever heard. He said, and it's true. The blood of Jesus Christ, God's Son, can cleanse a man from all sin. He closed the bar. He began to be a benefactor to that community. Changed by the power of Jesus Christ. No matter what the past is, no matter how black or bleak, the gospel of Jesus Christ holds out hope for all. All you have to do is confess your sin. He's faithful and just to forgive you and to cleanse you from all unrighteousness. Oh, what a glorious thing is the gospel of Jesus Christ. Oh, the transformation it has brought to lives and can bring to man who is hopelessly lost in the power of darkness and sin. As Jesus said to Paul, I have called you to go to the Gentiles to turn them from darkness to light, from the power of Satan to the kingdom of God. And so ours is the most joyous, blessed privilege of sharing with men the power of God to deliver from the power of darkness and sin. If we say we have not sinned, we make him a liar. His word is not in us. My little children, these things write we unto you, that you sin not. Now, he's talking about the purpose of writing is to bring you fellowship with God, but the thing that breaks fellowship with God is sin. Isaiah 59, God's hand is not short that he cannot save, neither is his ear heavy that he cannot hear, but your sins have separated you from God. Always the effect of sin. God said to Adam, in the day that thou sinnest, thou shalt surely die. Adam sinned. And God came into the garden. And he said, Adam, where art thou? Fellowship with God had been broken as the result of sin. Always is. So in order that you might have fellowship with God, it is necessary that we

0: sin not. And John is writing that you might have power over sin. And the power over sin, of course, comes through the abiding of the Holy Spirit within our lives. So these things have I written unto you, my little children, these things write I unto you, that you sin not. And if any man sin, we have an advocate with the Father, Jesus Christ, the righteous. The advocate is the intercessor, the one who intercedes for you. One who is representing you, one who stands there in your behalf, one who pleads your case or your cause. If we sin, we have Jesus up there as our advocate before the Father. Jesus Christ the righteous. Wherefore he is able also to save to the uttermost all who will come unto God by him, seeing he ever liveth to make intercession for them. Hebrews 7:25. Paul in Romans 8 tells of who is he that condemneth? It is Christ who died, yea, rather is risen again, and is even at the right hand of the Father making intercession for us. Writing to Timothy, he said, there is one God and one mediator between God and man, the man Christ Jesus. So when we sin, we have an advocate with the Father, one who is representing us, even Jesus Christ, the righteous. When Job was going through all of his problems and his friends were trying to help him to understand his miseries, one of his friends said, hey, just get right with God and everything will be okay. Job said, look, I look at the stars and the heavens and I realize how vast God is to create this universe. And I realize how nothing I am. How in the world could I ever approach God to plead my case? He is so vast, I'm nothing. The gap between is so great, I could never cross it. The reach between the infinite and the finite, impossible to bridge from man. And that's the shortcoming of every religious system, because they start with an earth base and try to reach to the infinite. Starting with a finite base, trying to reach to infinite. Impossibility. The finite can never reach to the infinite, no matter how it may stretch. And that's every religious system comes short because it starts with an earth base. The gospel, Christianity, starts with a divine or heavenly base. God so loved the world, he reached down. The infinite God reached down to touch finite man. No problem there. Being infinite, he can do anything. And so starting then with the divine base, God reaching down to man, there is success. There can be a contact made. And he reached down to man through Jesus Christ. That which was from the beginning, which we have seen, which we have looked upon, which we have heard, which we have touched, was manifested. We beheld him. We heard him. We saw him. We declare. God became man. Now this is what Job was problemed with. God is so vast, he's infinite, and here I am, finite. How can I ever approach God to plead my case? He said, for there is no daysman betwixt us who can put his hand on both of us. In other words, Job saw that the only solution for finite man to reach an infinite God was to be someone standing here in the middle in this gap who could touch God and who could touch man. But they don't exist, Job said. So here I am. I've no way to approach this infinite God. Now, that which Job was crying for, a daysman to stand betwixt, is exactly what Jesus is. One God, one mediator, the man Christ Jesus. So that he touches God because he was in the beginning with God and was God, and yet he became man and he reached out and he touched men. and he lays his hand on us both. And so if we sin, we have an advocate with the Father, even Jesus Christ the righteous, who is the propitiation for our sins.
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0: God bless. God keep. And may God lay upon your heart the awareness of the day and the hour in which we live and the need of an all-out effort in our service for Jesus Christ. And may the Lord use you in a very special way as his instrument to bring his love to this needy world. In Jesus' name.
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to me, all you who are weary and burdened, and I will give you rest. Take my yoke upon you and learn from me, for I am gentle and humble in heart, and you will find rest.

I waited patiently for the Lord to help me, and He turned to me and heard my cry. He lifted me out of the pit of despair, out of the mud and the mire. He set my feet on solid ground and steadied me as I walked along. He has given me a new song to sing, a hymn of praise to our God. Many will see what He has done and be amazed. They will put their trust in the Lord. Psalm 40, verses 1 through 3.

and every story bent. Another mind hadn't been.

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He alone is my rock and my salvation, my fortress where I will not be shaken. My victory and honor come from God alone. He is my refuge, a rock where no enemy can reach me. O my people, trust in Him at all times. Pour out your heart to Him, for God is our refuge. Psalm 62, verses 5 through 8.

0: Then Jesus said to the Jews who had believed him, "If you continue in my word, you really are my disciples. You will know the truth, and the truth will set you free." "We're descendants of Abraham," they answered him, "and we've never been enslaved to anyone. How can you say you will become free?" Jesus responded, "Truly I tell you, everyone who commits sin is a slave of sin. 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So if the Son sets you free, you really will be free." John 8:31-36.
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quietly before God, for my victory comes from Him. 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Psalm 62, verses 1 through 2.

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0: Welcome to Through the Bible. I'm your host, Steve Schwetz. When Dr. J. Vernon McGee first began teaching on the radio, his goal was pretty simple, just to reach people in Southern California with the Word of God. And that was it. But God, he had a much greater plan, didn't he? Before long, the Bible bus was crossing state lines and then oceans and then language barriers. Dr. McGee once said, "I'd love to blanket the earth so everyone could hear the Word of God, so I'll just fling it out." And you know, that seed is still being flung today. What started as a local Bible study is now heard in more than 250 languages, reaching into some of the hardest to reach places on earth, geographically remote and culturally isolated regions where access to biblical teaching is really rare. One of these places is Nepal, high in the hills, far from cities and headlines, yet not too far from the reach of God's word. Here's a letter that we received from Eastern Nepal. "I live with my wife in a small town. We are old now, and life is not easy. We survive by making and selling bamboo baskets. It's simple work, and the income is small, but it is enough for our daily needs. When we came to faith in Christ, our sons forced us out of our home because we believed in Jesus. Now we live alone and provide for ourselves. It was painful to be rejected by our own family. But God is so good to us. Even though people have hated us and spoken harshly to us, we carry no bitterness. The Word of God reminds us that the world hated Christ first. The truth comforts us. His Word gives us courage and strength to keep going. We are faithful listeners and feel very close to you. You teach us to live by faith, not by sight. We have grown in our walk with God. We are not afraid anymore. Instead, we are encouraged to continue in faith as we look forward to heaven. Our days here may not be many, but we treasure this close fellowship with the Lord. God has not left us alone, and for that, we are deeply thankful." Wow, what a testimony. And to those who pray and give to keep the Bible bus moving, thank you, because you have an impact on people like this all over the world, and you're helping send the seed of God's word into places that many of us will never see. And God is indeed still being faithful and bringing the harvest. Turn now to Matthew 13, as Jesus tells us the story about a man who sowed good seed in his field, and then something unexpected happened. Let's pray. Father, as your word is scattered, let it fall on good soil and bring hope to the lonely, strength to the isolated, faith to those who long to hear truth, and then draw hearts to your Son. In Jesus Christ, we pray. Amen. We begin in Matthew 13, verse 24, as we make our way through the Bible with Dr. J. Vernon McGee.
1: Now, friends, here in the 13th chapter of the Gospel of Matthew, we have that second major discourse, as we indicated last time. And here you have the mystery parables of the kingdom. We have here about, seven or eight parables, and they're all drawn from the commonplace. Our Lord took these things that were at the fingertips of those people in that day, something they could see and know, in order to give them great spiritual truth. Someone has put it in a very lovely poem like this. "He talked of grass and wind and rain and fig trees and fair weather, and made it his delight to bring heaven and the earth together. He spoke of lilies, vines and corn, the sparrow and the raven, and words so natural yet so wise were on men's hearts engraven." Now, last time we saw the parable of the sower. And we saw that it would be called a kingdom of heaven condition. This is not the church we're talking about here. It's the kingdom of heaven. And I believe that today, this is the picture of the present hour, and it's bigger than the church, the kingdom of heaven, because it encompasses the earth. And it's the reign of the heavens over the earth, as we've indicated. Now, God's program today is through the church, and the church is a called out body. And that means he's calling out a people to his name. And you have, therefore, a kingdom of heaven condition today. God's carrying on his program. But notice now in this next parable, which he interprets, by the way, makes it very clear. Verse 24, "And another parable put he forth unto them, saying, The kingdom of heaven is likened unto a man which sowed good seed in his field." Well, you see, he picks up actually where he left off before, because he told then about a sower going forth to sow and what happened to the seed. And we found out that only one-fourth of it ever got into good ground And the other three-fourths are folk that hear the word, but they do not respond to it. They're not saved. And your percentage here is about a fourth. Unfortunately, my percentage is less than that of the people that I preach to. The unsaved, I would say less than a fourth. Frankly, we feel that if 1 out of 10 of those who respond to our invitation is genuine, that our batting average is good. And frankly, I find that other Christian workers and evangelists today, I know a very prominent evangelist and a member of his team said that only 3% of their converts, that is, only 3 out of 100, could be considered genuine. Well, that, may I say, it reveals that our batting average today is not too good, but we thank God that it is that good. That's the picture today. We're in a kingdom of heaven situation, giving out the word of God, and this is what happens to it. But here's another facet, another phase of the kingdom of heaven. It's a picture of a man which sowed good seed, but wait a minute. But while men slept, not the sower, the sower is the Lord Jesus. He neither slumbers nor sleeps. But I do, maybe you do. While men slept, his enemy came and sowed tares among the wheat and went his way. Now, we have an enemy. We know who the enemy is. It's Satan. And he sows tares. That's false doctrine. And there's a great deal of that type of sowing today. But when the blade was sprung up and brought forth fruit, then appeared the tares also. You see, at first, you couldn't tell the difference. Very frankly, a lot of the cults and isms, at first, they sound very good. It's about that 12th, the 13th, the 14th lesson. That's the one you're going to have to watch, not the first one. Somebody said to me some time ago, Dr. McGee, you ought not to criticize so-and-so because I listened to him and he preaches the gospel. He did that day, and every now and then he does. But may I say, it's the other things that he says later on. You see, the tares have been sown among the wheat. Now, verse 27, so the servants of the householder came and said unto him, Sir, didst not thou sow good seed in thy field? From whence then hath it tares? He said unto them, you see, the sower knew. An enemy hath done this. The servant said unto him, Wilt thou then that we go and gather them up? But he said, Nay, lest while ye gather up the tares, ye root up also the wheat with them. Let both grow together. Notice this, friends, this is important. Let both grow together until the harvest, and in the time of harvest, I will say to the reapers, Gather ye together first the tares, and bind them in bundles to burn them, but gather the wheat into my barn. Now, this is the picture, and it's a very important picture, friends, to see and interpret. He says here, don't try to pull up the tares. Let them both grow together, and they'll finally head up, and you'll then be able to recognize tares. By the fruits ye shall know them, and then by the wheat. You'll know it in time. But don't attempt to pull up tares. Now, someone comes to me and says, Pastor McGee, do you think the world's getting better? And I say, yes, I think it's getting better. Somebody else comes and says, Dr. McGee, don't you think the world's getting worse? And I say, yes, I think the world's getting worse. And somebody that's standing there that's heard me say both says, what are you trying to do, ride the fence? Trying to please everybody? That's very much unlike you, right? May I say, but both are true. The wheat's growing today, and the tares are growing today. The world's getting better. The wheat's growing, heading up. Never's been a time, frankly, when there has been as much Bible teaching as there is right now. I thank God for that. There's a great deal of it, friend. Frankly, I'd love to blanket the earth so nobody'd have an excuse. But I guess I can't do that. But I'm satisfied just wherever the Lord wants me to fling out the seed, I'll fling it out. Now, what happens? Well, it grows. And I'll be honest with you. I think there's some wonderful saints of God today who love the Word of God and who will die defending it. Thank God for them. The wheat's growing, friends. But I want to tell you, there's a lot of tares. I've been a pastor a long time. And my thought when I entered the ministry, I entered a denomination, and I entered it with the idea that I was going to clean it up. I was going to straighten them out. You know, a lot of the young preachers feel that way about it. And you know, they just about cleaned me out and straightened me out. I tell you, I found out I couldn't do that. And I was thankful to find out from this passage and related passages that my business today is to preach the Word. My business today is to give out the Word of God, and I'm not around pulling up tares anymore. When I started, I tried to pull them up, and I found out that there's some trying to pull up the wheat, so I had my problems. Therefore, my business is to sow it, and I believe that is the responsibility today. Now, both are growing in the world. Now, this is a kingdom of heaven situation. Actually, it's not his church. You say, well, it's in the organized church, yes, but the organized church is not his church. His church is that invisible number. And when I say invisible, I mean they're not confined to an organization. I actually don't like that term, invisible church, because I find out a lot of the saints understand by that they'd be invisible Sunday night, and they're invisible at the midweek service. In fact, they're invisible a whole lot of times. But the true believers, irrespective of any denomination, those that have trusted Christ and are resting in him and love his word, I think that's the real test. Therefore, this is a kingdom of heaven condition, and both are growing together today, aren't they? Don't be disturbed. He's the one that's going to put in the sickle. He's the one that's going to separate tares and wheat. I'm thankful that's not my job, because I wouldn't know, and I'm afraid I would pull up some wheat. Verse 31, another parable put he forth unto them, saying, the kingdom of heaven is like unto a grain of mustard seed. Now we got a different kind of seed here, friends, and this is mustard seed. Now mustard is a condiment. It has no vitamins in it. It's not wheat germ. You put it on hamburgers. You couldn't live on mustard. And mustard is not a tree. It's just a little bitty plant, by the way, which a man took and he sowed in his field, which indeed is the least of all seeds. I was rather amused the other day reading one of these young liberal preachers saying he thought this was profound. He had found out that the mustard seed is not the least of all seeds. Well, now, what did the Lord mean then if it's not the least of all seeds? Well, it was the least of all seeds that those people knew about in that day. And for this brother's benefit, it's a pretty small seed, by the way. We're not splitting hairs, but we seem to be splitting seeds. May I say, in desperation, they try to find errors in the book. Let's just leave it like it is. It's the smallest of seeds, friends, and it's one of the seeds that a man took and sowed in his field. Important.

with him. Where'd you get that? You don't get that out of the Word of God. May I say to you that this is the picture of that little mustard seed. I like to term this is the parable about the little seed that got to the vigoro. And my, how it grew. It became a tree. Big organizations today. My, how the church boasts of its big organizations, big numbers, and has very little influence, by the way. But it does have just a little mustard. And we're not to be mustard. We're to be salt. And we are not to even be pepper. And if we are, we've sure lost our pep. But here you have, the birds of the air come and lodge in the branches thereof. And I heard the interpretation of that several years ago that made me smile. It was a liberal interpreting it in my denomination at that time and at a church meeting. He told about how the mustard seed was growing. That was the church. And a lot of the birds were coming roosting in it. And he had a Baptist bird and a Presbyterian bird and a Nazarene bird. And I want to tell you, he had a lot of funny birds in the tree. But that's not what it means. The birds, our Lord's already interpreted. He said, the birds come and took away the seed. And who was the birds? He said, the birds were the enemy, was Satan. So I don't like that interpretation at all. And I'm afraid this brother was way out in left field on that one. This is Christendom, and evil has gotten into the organized church. I think we need to recognize that, and that's the reason that God's people ought to be very careful about the church that you belong to, you identify yourself with. It should be true in doctrine. It also should be true in its actions. It should be honest and truthful. These are things that are very important. Now he gives another parable, a fourth parable. Another parable spake ye unto them, the kingdom of heaven is like unto leaven, which a woman took and hid in 3 measures of meal till the whole was leavened. Now, this is the parable that I would say is the key parable of the chapter. Now, let me back up and say something that ought to make this appear very important to you. First of all, the Gospel of Matthew is the key book of the Bible. Second, the 13th chapter is the key chapter of Matthew. And the 33rd verse here is the key verse of the 13th chapter. So may I put it like this? Actually, what we have here is the key verse to the Bible. That's exactly what I'm trying to say. And frankly, it's very important. This is the one that we need to look at, and I wish I had time to go into a great deal more detail, even than we can in a 5-year program. Now, will you notice some things here that are very important? I'll read it. Another parable spake he unto them, the kingdom of heaven is likened unto leaven, which a woman took and hid in 3 measures of meal, till the whole was leavened. Now the mustard seed, that's a different kind of seed we saw. And we saw that the birds got in the Christendom, the organized religion. Now here is one that really reveals the condition today. The kingdom of heaven today is like leaven, which a woman took and hid in 3 measures of meal till the whole was leavened. Now there are those that talk about the leaven of the gospel. They ought to know better. Nowhere is the leaven used as a principle of good. It's always a principle of evil. It occurs 98 times in the Bible and about 78 times in the Old Testament and about 23 times in the New Testament, and it's always used in a bad sense. Dr. Lightfoot, a great scholar, made this statement. Rabbinical writers regularly use leaven as a symbol of evil. Now, leaven's not the gospel. The 3 measures of meal just happen to be. Because what is the meal made out of? Why, it's made out of the seed. It's made out of the wheat, the grain. And that is the picture of the Word of God. What happens to it? Well, this woman comes along. And I hope you ladies listening in will forgive me for saying this. But when you find woman in a doctrinal sense in Scripture,

0: always find she's used as a principle of evil. In the book of Revelation, when we got there, you remember Jezebel, you've suffered that woman Jezebel to teach. Well, when she gets in that position, then it's a principle of evil. And here is a woman taking the leaven and hiding it. Now, if this is the gospel, why in the world do you hide it? It's to be shouted from the housetops. It's to be heralded to the very ends of the earth. You don't hide it at all. This is a principle of evil, if you please, and it's put into the meal, which is the Word of God. And today, you find that no cult, no ism, ignores the Bible. I find today that these devil worshipers, demon worshipers, and there's a great deal of it right here in Southern California, they use the Bible, but you see, they put leaven in three measures of meal. And what does leaven do? Well, leaven is a principle of corruption. You put leaven in bread, and what happens? Causes it to rise, makes it tasty, too, to the mouth. And that's the reason a great many people find a thrill in some of the cults. Because, you see, unleavened bread, it's just blah as far as the natural taste is concerned. A little leaven really helps it. And I happen to be from the South. My mother used to make biscuits, and she put leaven in and put them on the back of the stove, and they'd begin to rise. And you'd come running in the kitchen, and she'd shush you. You don't want the biscuits to fall. Then she'd take those biscuits and put them in the oven when it got to a certain height. And she didn't stop it by putting them in the oven and baking them. Why, it would be corruption. Have you ever seen what happens to it when you keep letting them rise? I tell you, it makes a pan of something you don't want. But when it gets to a certain place, it's very tasty. Leaven is the principle of evil. And this, I think, is one of the key interpretations of the Word of God, my friend. Now, our Lord stopped here for a moment, and he said, all these things spake Jesus unto the multitude in parables, and without a parable spake he not unto them, that it might be fulfilled which was spoken by the prophet, saying, I'll open my mouth in parables, I'll utter things which have been kept secret from the foundation of the world. Now, just nail that down. He's telling us something new here. And this is brand new. It was never revealed like this in the Old Testament at all. Now will you notice? Then Jesus sent the multitude away and went into the house, and his disciples came unto him, saying, declare unto us the parable of the tares and of the field. Now he'll interpret that for us. I've already gone over it, but let's listen to this and see whether I was accurate or not. He answered and said unto them, he that soweth the good seed is the Son of Man. Well, I'm right on that. The field is the world, right on that. The good seed are the children of the kingdom, right on that. But the tares are the children of the wicked one. The enemy that sowed them is the devil. The harvest is the end of the age, and the reapers are the angels. As therefore the tares are gathered together and burned in the fire, so shall it be in the end of this world. Now, that is the picture of today. It's Christendom, not the church. That's exactly as it is today. You know, my Lord, he never missed, not a time. And this is as accurate a picture of today as you possibly could have. Now, he goes on, and he says in verse 41, the Son of Man shall send forth his angels, and they shall gather out of his kingdom all things that offend them which do iniquity. You see, in the kingdom, even the millennium, there's going to be evil, but it's going to be taken out. And he shall cast them into a furnace of fire. There shall be wailing and gnashing of teeth. Then shall the righteous shine forth as the sun in the kingdom of their Father. Who hath ears to hear, let him hear. The harshest words in Scripture our Lord gave them. These words came from the gentle lips of our very wonderful Lord. Now, will you notice, verse 44, we come to the fifth parable. Again, the kingdom of heaven is like unto treasure hid in a field, the which, when a man hath found, he hideth, and for joy thereof goeth and selleth all that he hath, and buyeth that field. Now, these parables, that is, we have three now that are coming up after this one, are two, it's according to how you look at it, but these parables that you have here have a very particular and peculiar interpretation. Of course, we can't go into detail at all today, but we will next time. Now, we're spending time here because, friends, this is important. But let me just say this now in closing today. The treasure in the field is the nation Israel. May God richly bless you.
1: 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And as you go, remember, we're all sowers. Pray for one another. Look for opportunities to scatter that seed of God's Word in your conversations, your kindness, your courage. You never know where it's going to take root. I'm Steve Schwetz. Thanks for boarding the Bible bus today. I'll see you next time.

Our study today was made possible through your prayer and financial support. We'll meet you back here next time. In fact, we're going to do this together, Lord willing, till Jesus comes again. In which case, we'll meet you in the air.

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We put our hope in the Lord. 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In him our hearts rejoice, for we trust in his holy name. 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Psalm 33, verses 20 through 22.

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3: The body of Christ is not made up of only one ethnic or national group. The body of Christ is made up of any human being who opens their heart to the glorious message of the gospel, embraces Jesus Christ, and becomes born again. We don't select our brothers and we don't select our sisters. God does. And he brings them into the family and he makes us one with them. And so this was not just a Middle Eastern religion that was supposed to be centered in the nation of Israel, because Jesus said, go out into all the world and make disciples.

0: glad you could be with us for A Sure Foundation with Pastor David Rosales. If you've been listening recently, you know we've been in the book of Ezekiel, and it's been, well, pretty bleak. The Lord has spent a lot of time proclaiming judgment on the wayward nation of Israel. But now at the end of chapter 17, we see a message of hope. Although Israel has been unfaithful, God is faithful, and he will make a way for all people to be part of his family. That is certainly good news for you and me. We'll start today by reviewing King David's desire to build a temple for the Lord.
1: Nathan the prophet, who is listening to David, is stirred by what David says. You see, the Bible speaks concerning David's heart, how it was after the Lord. And as Nathan is listening to David speak, Nathan just speaks back to David. He says, do what's in your heart. The Lord is with you. Let's build a temple for God. Well, after he says that, as a prophet representing God to David, God speaks to Nathan. And he says, listen, I haven't asked for this to be done. I've never requested a temple to be built. God was saying through Nathan, who went and spoke to David, I'm perfectly content in the things as they are. And David, I've never commanded you to enter into such a project. But God was moved by the love that David had for him. God was moved that David's heart was so right in the matter that he would actually think, I live better than God, if you will. I've got all of this around me, and he's in a tent with walls that are basically simply curtains. That moved the Lord, that this one would think, he was living off too well, and God himself didn't have a place that was giving him glory. And as this has taken place, God is moved by the heart of David. But God, though he's moved by David's heart to honor him, instead desires to honor David. And he begins to speak, and he says, listen. He says, I sought you out. I selected you. While you were still just a young shepherd. And I took you from the sheepfold as you were watching your father's sheep. And I set you up as the king over the nation of Israel. Not only that, but as a military commander, I always went before you. I ensured that you had victories. And I'm the one who brought fame to you. I've done all of these things. Because David, you were a man after my own heart. And I took you from being just a youth watching the sheep. I made you a king. I brought you into a place of being a champion. And I made you absolutely famous. And not only that, but I want to give you a greater honor. It's found in 2 Samuel chapter 7, verses 12 and 13. God says, when your days are fulfilled and you rest with your fathers, I will set up your seed after you, who will come from your body, and I will establish his kingdom. He shall build a house for my name, and I will establish the throne of his kingdom forever. He says in verse 16 of the same chapter, your house, your kingdom shall be established forever before you. Your throne shall be established forever. Now, he's not speaking specifically of Solomon, though we'll look at that in just a moment. There's a greater son from the line of Judah, the Messiah. That's the one who will rule and reign forever. Now, God is saying to him, I'm going to honor you. Now, this is something that spoke to my heart today. Even as I've already mentioned more than once, David is a man after God's own heart. But when you read the Bible account of David, you see that he was also a man of the flesh, and he had absolute inconsistencies. We know him very well as a man who had a deep passion for God. This is a man who had a tremendous zeal for God. But this was a man who gave over to his own passions on occasion. But this is a man who had a passion for the Lord. As a matter of fact, one of the more interesting scriptures that David penned, Psalm 139, verses 21 and 22. Listen to this. This is David, the man after God's own heart. Do I not hate those who hate you, O Lord, and abhor those who rise up against you? I have nothing but hatred for them. I count them my enemies. God, what you hate, I hate. The one you love, I love. What an incredible passion this man had for the Lord. Your enemies are my enemies. David, as we look at him, as we have been on Sunday mornings, and we've been getting glimpses of him as we go through 1 Samuel, David's a man of courage. David's a man of conviction. He's a man of zeal and intensity, a man of vision and charisma. This is a man of faith in God. In every way possible, as we study the life of David, he's a man's man, heroic beyond proportion. There's nobody like him. He was a small town shepherd willing to take on a giant because of his zeal and his love for God. Who is this uncircumcised Philistine? Is the way he spoke of Goliath. We saw that. Who is he to defy the armies of the living God? David. David said, I want to build God a house. I want to give him a house that has got splendor and beauty, something that's incredible because my God is incredible. It's in my heart to build God a temple. I want to build him a temple. But God says, no, you can't. It's interesting. David had a desire to build a house for the Lord, but God denied him that privilege. And God even tells us why. David did not build the house for the Lord. Solomon built the house for the Lord. David didn't. David had a heart that was perfect towards the Lord. But God said, you cannot build me a house. And we find out why in 1 Chronicles 22, verses 7 and 8. Because there David said to his son Solomon, my son, as for me, it was in my mind to build a house to the name of the Lord my God. But the word of the Lord came to me saying, you have shed much blood and have made great wars. You shall not build a house for my name because you have shed much blood on the earth in my sight.
0: 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If you'd like a clear picture of God's holiness and sovereignty, the book of Ezekiel is a great place to look. 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Now let's finish up our time of study today in Ezekiel 17.
1: You've been a man of war, a man of blood. My temple is going to be built by a man of peace. And so Solomon was the one who built the house. David's son Solomon in 2 Chronicles chapter 6 verses 8 and 9 said this. He said, the Lord said to my father David, whereas it was in your heart to build a temple for my name, you did well in that it was in your heart. Nevertheless, you shall not build the temple, but your son who will come from your body, he shall build the temple in my name. Now, David never built that temple. But you know what? He still supplied the plans and he supplied finances for its building. You see that in 1 Chronicles chapter 28 and 29. But God's promise is a messianic promise. And that's what we're seeing in these verses here. God is saying, I'm going to give to you something. I'm going to bring to you Messiah. That's what he's saying in verse 22 when he says, I will take also one of the highest branches of the high cedar and set it out. I will crop off from the topmost of its young twigs a tender one. We'll plant it on a high and prominent mountain. He's speaking of Messiah who's going to come from the line of Judah, from the tribe of Judah. He's speaking of Messiah. And the promise is that this Messiah, one of the names of Messiah, is the branch. When he says, on the mountain height of Israel, I'll plant it. and will bring forth boughs and bear fruit and be a majestic cedar. He's speaking concerning Jesus and his ministry. You see, God is renewing his promise to this nation. He's saying, listen, though you're in exile, you are going to be restored because I'm going to send my servant, the branch. The Messiah will come and he will establish his kingdom. He will rule and he will reign. It's interesting how in verse 23, it says, under it will dwell birds of every sort. In the shadow of its branches, they will dwell. The message of Messiah is for all mankind, not certain ethnic groups and not certain nationalities. We see when the Lord Jesus Christ had been resurrected and he was there giving marching orders to his disciples. And we see this in the four Gospels as well as the book of Acts. We see the commission being given to them. We see that the Lord Jesus Christ commands them. He says, go out into all the world and make disciples. Go out into all the world and bring them to the point where they understand the A to the Z of what the message of the gospel is. He said, go out and speak to them and teach them in my name. And he said, declare unto them all the things that I have commanded you. That's one of the reasons why we in this fellowship take the time to try and read through chapters, understand them book by book, chapter by chapter, verse by verse. That's why we do that, because the Lord taught us to go through the word of God. There are a lot of people who aren't interested in the things of God. They're not interested in the word of God. They're not interested in it at all. But Jesus Christ said, listen, if you're going to be a disciple, you need to be able to know the A to the Z of my word. That's how you're going to understand the things of God. That's how you're going to know the ways of God. That's why when Paul was speaking to the Ephesian elders there in the book of Acts chapter 20, he said, I have not shunned to declare unto you the entire counsel of God. I've told you everything from the A to the Z. I have prepared you. I have developed you. I have mentored you. I have equipped you. I gave to you everything you need to know the ways of the Lord. That's my goal, by the way, as pastor of this church. One of these days, the Lord is going to take me home, and I want to be able to go home with the knowledge that I did my best to give you the A to the Z through the word of God. I was talking to some young men at a baptism, and they were here for the baptism but didn't normally attend our fellowship. And so as we were speaking, they said, Pastor David, I'd like to ask you a question. And I said, of course. This young man said, I'm considering what fellowship I'm supposed to be attending, and I wanted to know your advice. Can you help me? Can you help me to make a decision based on, you know, my desire to know which church I should go to? I'm going to this particular church, but I also go to other churches, and I'm wanting to find a place to go that I can plant my, you know, be planted in and grow in. What would you recommend? And I'll tell you what I told him. I said, well, let's just put it this way. You need to get the word of God A to Z. You need to. I said, and the way to know if you are or not is this. I say, say you go to church on a Sunday and the pastor says, we're going to be looking at the Gospel of John. And we're going to be looking at chapter 1, and we're going to look at chapter 1 verses 1 through 12 or 1 through 13 this morning. I said, after you come out of that Bible study, you should have the ability or at least the notes to be able to look at all 13 of those verses and make comment on each one of them. You should be able to do that. You should be able to say this verse means this.

younger generation that is used to watching a lot of movies with a lot of action and all. I didn't see, I haven't seen, and I'm not planning on seeing because I've heard reviews on the latest Transformers movie. But I saw the first one. I've had to, because it plays my house all the time. Marie loves it. No, she doesn't. I'm just kidding. Optimus Prime. My kids, when they were young, when they had Transformers on TV as a show, and they used to have those little Transformer toys 20 years ago or whenever, I don't even know, over 20 years ago. When you watched those Transformer programs back then, corny. Corny. But, you know, we'd get them, especially David and Joseph, we got them those little cars that would turn into little, you know, figures and all of that. And so I go to see Transformers. I saw Transformers, and I'm blown away. I'm blown away by all the noise and all the, you know, the excitement in the first movie, Transformers. And I'm saying, man, this is amazing. The way they did this, the graphics, unbelievable action, all of that noise, all of the quick changes, the rapid scenes, it gets you hyped up for as long as, and then you end up kind of like, whoa, you know, that was quite an experience. That's entirely different than over 20 years ago when you kind of watched these stick figure things, you know. Times have changed. And they're talking today concerning, you know, how the iPod has taken the place of the Walkman. I was watching the news on that today. And the first Walkmans, you know, 20 or how many years ago, cost like $350. And they were just, you'd put your cassettes in it and you'd, I still remember those. They were very expensive. And now this high tech stuff that we have, you know, you got your iPhone and you can create your own radio stations on that, Pandora and various others. And you can select whatever you want. It's just an amazing thing. And it's everything that we have today is sped up so much over the last 10 to 20 years that it's unbelievable. I think people see church like that. I think they come to see the pastor's head spin a few times or something for entertainment. You get that in The Exorcist, but you don't get that here. Guacamole everywhere. You know, I really do. I really think that entertainment is God. I believe that. Entertainment is God. And a lot of people don't understand that in order for us to grow in the things of the Lord, we have to have a more sure knowledge of what reality actually is. And we find that from God's word. Because listen, we believe in Jesus Christ, the Messiah. As believers, we believe in him. But there is a lineage that goes all the way back in the Old Testament that we have to pursue to understand that we have our faith resting in history, resting in accurate historical fact related to the promises God made in the Old Testament, all the way back to the book of Genesis, chapter 3, verse 15, and following through over 300 specific prophecies related to Messiah. That's what our faith rests on. So David, a young shepherd boy, is taken from the field. He's made king, replacing a king out of the tribe of Benjamin, because God's intention is to bring Messiah through Judah. And David is from the tribe of Judah. David is given a promise by God because David said, I want to build you a temple. God says, what you wanted to do is great. You can't do it. You're a man of blood. Your son Solomon will do it. But inasmuch as you wanted to build me a house, David, I want to tell you, I'm building you one. Your line is going to continue because Messiah Jesus, the son of David, came out of the tribe of Judah. And when we take this message throughout the world, we are basically saying to every person, no matter what nation, you can have a relationship with God through Jesus Messiah. Under it will dwell birds of every sort. The body of Christ is not made up of only one ethnic or national group. The body of Christ

0: made up of any human being who opens their heart to the glorious message of the gospel, embraces Jesus Christ, and becomes born again. We don't select our brothers and we don't select our sisters. God does. And he brings them into the family. And he makes us one with him. And so this was not just a Middle Eastern religion that was supposed to be centered in the nation of Israel, because Jesus said, go out into all the world and make disciples. He said, you shall receive power after that the Spirit, the Holy Spirit has come upon you. You shall be witnesses to me in Jerusalem, Judea, Samaria, and unto the uttermost parts of the earth. Take this message out so that under Jesus Christ, in Jesus Christ, will dwell birds of every sort. Salvation is intended for all mankind. You see, when you get to the last book of the Bible, Revelation chapter 5, verses 8 through 10, it says, when he had taken the scroll, the four living creatures and 24 elders fell down before the Lamb, each having a harp, golden bowls full of incense, which are the prayers of the saints. And they sang a new song, saying, you are worthy to take the scroll and to open its seals, for you were slain and have redeemed us to God by your blood out of every tribe and tongue and people and nation, and have made us kings and priests to our God, and we shall reign on the earth. Every tribe, every tongue, every people, every nation. That's the body of Christ. That which was rejected has become the chief cornerstone. The stone which the builders rejected has become the chief cornerstone. That's what he's saying. All the trees of the field shall know that I, the Lord, have brought down the high tree and exalted the low. He was despised and he was rejected. He was esteemed, lightly esteemed. People didn't want him. But the Bible says that he came unto his own, and his own didn't know him, didn't receive him. But to those who received him, to them gave he the power to become sons of God, even unto those who believe on his name. Came unto his own, they rejected him. But to those who received him, they're the ones who become sons of God. That's why this message is so important, because it's a message of salvation. So God is telling the nation of Israel, listen, you've got a couple of kings that I'm going to have to deal with, Jehoiachin, Zedekiah. Jehoiachin's going to go into captivity. Zedekiah's going to make a covenant with Egypt. Jeremiah's going to warn him against it, but he's going to do it anyway. Babylon's going to come and lay siege to Jerusalem. Zedekiah is going to be taken captive. He's going to be judged. He had made an oath to me that he would remain in under the authority of Babylon, but he's going to reject that oath. He's going to be judged. I'm going to treat him as a traitor, because it was treasonous what he did, making an oath like that and rejecting it. His sons are going to be put to death in front of him. He's going to be blinded. And he's going to remain in Babylonian captivity until the day of his death. But I want you to know that captivity doesn't last forever, because Messiah is going to be given to the nation of Israel. And Jewish people, as well as the rest of the world, will open their hearts to him and will rest unto him because of my grace, my love, and my mercy.
1: 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Well, we'll pick up where we left off on our study in Ezekiel next time here on A Sure Foundation with Pastor David Rosales. 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

died for everyone so that those who receive his new life will no longer live for themselves. Instead, they will live for Christ, who died and was raised for them. So we have stopped evaluating others from a human point of view. At one time, we thought of Christ merely from a human point of view. How differently we know him now. This means that anyone who belongs to Christ has become a new person. The old life is gone, a new life has begun. 2 Corinthians 5, verse 15 to 17.

what you are. And I swear, if you ever think less of yourself, let me declare. Take the wings of the morning, fly to the uttermost, far to the sea, find she in the Galapagos. You are what you are, sis, a brown skin phoenix. My request when you look at you, remind you, you need this. I'm here to submit to you. 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How could you let these mere men question your genius?

0: 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Only you could stop you. Only you could stop you. Only you could stop you.
1: 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My favorite is Philippians 4:11. Not that I am speaking of being in need, for I am learned in whatever situation I am to be content.

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5: 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Just

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0: I lift up my eyes to the hills. 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Psalm 121, 1 through 3.
1: Your playing sounds great.
2: Oh.
1: It does. 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
4: You see, their fathers had failed because they gave God their back instead of their face. Every opportunity to encounter God, we have the choice to either turn our back or our face to God. Notice that phrasing in verse 6. He said that their fathers had turned their faces away and turned their backs on him. Friend, don't turn your back on God. No, again, turn your face to him. Honoring him, giving the glory, the attention, the reverence that he deserves.
3: Every single day brings a chance to decide between one of two things. You can either actively look towards God or choose to turn away from him. In today's message, Pastor David describes how turning your face towards God means giving him your full attention, your respect, and the honor he rightfully deserves. When you look away and turn your back, you walk right out of the peace he's ready to give you. You need to deliberately face toward him and stay engaged with what he's doing in your life. Now, here's Pastor David in 2 Chronicles chapter 29 as he begins a brand new study, Hezekiah Cleanses the Temple.
4: In our verse-by-verse study through the book of 2 Chronicles, we now come to 2 Chronicles chapter 29. Which begins the story of Hezekiah. That story of Hezekiah, king of Judah, is told over four chapters, beginning at chapter 29 and extending through chapter 32. Hezekiah was the 13th king after David. So you have David, who of course was the founder of the Davidic dynasty. But then after him, Solomon, Rehoboam, Abijah, Asa, Jehoshaphat. Then Jehoram, Ahaziah, and I'm not going to count the evil queen mother, Athaliah. She was an illegitimate ruler. Then you have Joash, Amaziah, Uzziah, Jotham, Ahaz, and then finally number 13, Hezekiah. Hezekiah began his reign about 279 years after the death of David. So let's see the characteristics of his reign, and especially the great work that he did in cleansing the temple. 2 Chronicles chapter 29, beginning now the first two verses. Hezekiah became king when he was 25 years old, and he reigned 29 years in Jerusalem. His mother's name was Abijah, the daughter of Zechariah, and he did what was right in the sight of the Lord, according to all that his father David had done. Hezekiah came to the throne of Judah at the very end of the kingdom of Israel. Let's just remind ourselves that at this time, the 12 tribes of Israel are divided into two separate kingdoms. The 10 northern tribes are called the Kingdom of Israel, and their capital city was Samaria. The two southern tribes, that kingdom was called the Kingdom of Judah, and its capital city was Jerusalem. Second Chronicles is almost only the story of the kings of Judah, the southern kingdom. But the northern kingdom had its own story. And the northern kingdom was carried into captivity by the invading Assyrian army about 130 or 135 years before the fall of the kingdom of Judah. Again, Hezekiah came to the throne of Judah at the very end of the kingdom of Israel. 3 years after his start of his reign, the Assyrian armies set siege to Samaria. And 3 years after that, the northern kingdom was conquered. Now, that sad fate of the northern kingdom was a valuable lesson to Hezekiah. He saw firsthand what happened when the people of God rejected their God and his word, and when they worshiped other gods. But for his sake, King Hezekiah, verse 1 tells us that he reigned 29 years in Jerusalem. Hezekiah was one of the better kings of Judah, and thus he had a long and mostly blessed reign. No doubt his mother Abijah was a godly and important influence on his wife. Let me read to you a quote here from G. Campbell Morgan. He says this, quote, "His mother was Abijah, the daughter of Zechariah, probably the person mentioned by the prophet Isaiah in Isaiah chapter 8, verse 2, as a faithful witness. This possible friendship of his mother for the prophet, combined with the certainty that up to this time he had been under the influence of Isaiah's ministry, may account for Hezekiah's action on coming to the throne. So again, Morgan observed this well. Hezekiah's ministry, so much of it happened during the same time as the ministry of the prophet Isaiah, and it could be that his mother Abijah was a friend or an associate of the prophet Isaiah. But we understand and we cherish what is said about Hezekiah here in verse 2. He did what was right in the sight of the Lord. Hezekiah was one of Judah's most zealous reformers, even prohibiting worship on the high places. We find that reference in 2 Kings chapter 18, verse 4. These high places for worship were popular altars for sacrifice set up as the worshiper desired, not according to God's direction. Russell Dilday says in his commentary, God was never happy about this practice. But none of the other good kings found the courage to forbid it. Hezekiah did. There's a real sense in which Hezekiah went further than even many of the good kings of Judah in pursuing the purity of the worship of God. And 2 Kings chapter 18, verses 5 through 6, makes this remarkable statement about Hezekiah. Let me read those verses to you. He trusted in the Lord God of Israel, so that after him was none like him among all the kings of Judah, nor who were before him. For he held fast to the Lord. He did not depart from following him, but he kept his commandments, which the Lord had commanded Moses. In other words, he took seriously God's word, and he was obedient to that word. Now, let's take a look, starting at verse 3, a description of how Hezekiah exhorted for the cleansing and the restoration of the temple. We remember that Hezekiah's predecessor was the man Ahaz, and Ahaz was a terrible king over Israel. Hezekiah's grandfather, Jotham, was a good king, one of the few kings of whom nothing negative is said. But Jotham's son Ahaz was a disaster, and Ahaz really brought down the spiritual zeal, the spiritual temperature, the spiritual integrity of the nation in a big way. So after the ruinous reign of Ahaz, when the temple was neglected and shut down and the priesthood didn't function, this is what we learn about the reign of Ahaz in the previous chapter, 2 Chronicles chapter 28. Here in chapter 29, God raised up a man, Hezekiah, to restore and to reform the worship and the sacrificial system at the temple. Okay, starting out verse 3, and I'm going to read through verse 11. In the first year of his reign, in the first month, he opened the doors of the house of the Lord and repaired them. Then he brought in the priests and the Levites and gathered them in the east square and said to them, "Hear me, Levites. Now sanctify yourselves, sanctify the house of the Lord God of your fathers, and carry out the rubbish from the holy place. For our fathers have trespassed and done evil in the eyes of the Lord our God. They have forsaken him, have turned their faces away from the dwelling place of the Lord, and turned their backs on him. They have also shut up the doors of the vestibule, put out the lamps, and have not burned incense or offered burnt offerings in the holy place to the God of Israel. Therefore, the wrath of the Lord fell upon Judah and Jerusalem, and he has given them up to trouble, to desolation, and to jeering, as you see with your eyes. For indeed, because of this, our fathers have fallen by the sword, and our sons, our daughters, and our wives are in captivity. Now it is in my heart to make a covenant with the Lord God of Israel, that his fierce wrath may turn away from us. My sons, do not be negligent now, for the Lord has chosen you to stand before him, to serve him, that you should minister to him and burn incense." Now again, after the ruinous reign of King Ahaz, the temple was effectively out of business. The doors were shut. It was used as a collecting place for rubbish. It was a ruin. It was a wreck. But Hezekiah said, "We're going to change that. And to do that, first he had to have devoted men to do the work. That's why he says here in verse 5, sanctify yourselves, sanctify the house of the Lord God of your fathers, and carry out the rubbish from the holy place. You see, tragically, the condition of both the Levites and the temple was so bad that they seemed incapable of reforming themselves without this push from King Hezekiah. It was the neglect of an ungodly king, King Ahaz, that put them in the situation. It would be the passion and the spiritual fervor of a godly king named King Hezekiah that would bring them back. And he talks about the problem. They said in verse 6 that we have turned their faces away and turned their backs on him. That's what their fathers had done. You see, their fathers had failed because they gave God their back instead of their face. In every opportunity to encounter God, we have the choice to either turn our back or our face to God. Notice that phrasing in verse 6. He said that their fathers had turned their faces away and turned their backs on him. Friend, don't turn your back on God. No, again, turn your face to him. Honoring him, giving the glory, the attention, the reverence that he deserves. Matthew Poole, in his commentary, suggested that the idea of turning the back to God could also be understood literally, because according to 2 Kings chapter 16, in the days of Ahaz, the altar was moved and its replacement was directed to the east in the manner of pagan altars instead of toward the west as God commanded. The idea was therefore, under this dangerous innovation, one had to literally turn his back to the temple and the ark of God in order to stand before the altar. Well, God didn't want it that way. He said, no longer are we going to turn our backs to the Lord. Now we're going to turn our face to the Lord. When he continues describing the damage that they did in verse 7, Hezekiah said, they have also shut up the doors of the vestibule, put out the lamps, and have not burned incense or offered burnt offerings. Again, all this happened in the days of Ahaz, the father of Hezekiah. Hezekiah knew that it was time to open the temple again, to clean it up, to get it running, both to clean it out and so that it could operate as it was intended. And he also recognized that their neglect of these things invited God's judgment. He says this in verse 8, therefore the wrath of the Lord fell upon Judah and Jerusalem. You see, in a remarkable way, Hezekiah recognized that the calamities that had come to Judah came because of their disobedience. It takes a wise and a godly person to admit this and to act appropriately. He didn't blame God for the calamities that had overtaken the nation. He knew that it was the fault of the people of Judah because they had turned their backs towards God. And then to encourage them further, he says in verse 11, my sons, do not be negligent now, for the Lord has chosen you to stand before him to serve him. This was a call from Hezekiah for them to have courage in the work that they had set before them. This was focused on the sense of calling that they had. In verse 11, he reminds them, the Lord has chosen you. Getting back to a focus on their calling and on their central purpose, that was to serve and honor God, this was essential in their work. And this exhortation demonstrates that they had lost this focus. You could even say that Hezekiah set the example in this devoted service and reform in reference to the worship of God, in that he even destroyed a notable artifact from the Exodus. 2 Kings chapter 18, verse 4 describes how Hezekiah destroyed the bronze serpent of Moses that was known as Nehushtan when it became an idol. This was the serpent on the pole in the wilderness that Moses lifted up and the whole nation looked to and was saved. Well, that was a glorious thing. But even a good thing like that bronze serpent became a source of idolatry. Therefore, Hezekiah put it away. Hezekiah set the example in this devoted service of the Lord. So they got to work. Look at verses 12 through 19, where it describes their work cleansing the temple. Then these Levites arose. Mahath, the son of Amasai, and Joel, the son of Azariah, the sons of the Kohathites, the sons of Merari, Kish, the son of Abdi, and Azariah, the son of Jehalel, of the Gershonites. Joah, the son of Zimmah, and Eden, the son of Joah, of the sons of Eliapham, Shimei and Ariel, of the sons of Asaph, Zechariah and Mattaniah, of the sons of Heman, Jehiel and Shimei, and of the sons of Jedthun, Shemai and Uziel. And they gathered their brethren, sanctified themselves, and went according to the commandment of the king at the words of the Lord to cleanse the house of the Lord. Then the priests went into the inner part of the house of the Lord to cleanse it, and brought out all the debris that they found in the temple of the Lord to the court of the house of the Lord. And the Levites took it out and carried it to the brook Kidron. Now they began to sanctify on the first day of the month. And on the eighth day of the month, they came to the vestibule of the Lord. So they sanctified the house of the Lord in 8 days. And on the 16th day of the first month, they finished. Then they went into King Hezekiah and said, "We have cleansed all the house of the Lord, the altar of burnt offerings with all its articles, and the table of showbread with all its articles. Moreover, the articles which King Ahaz in his reign has cast aside in his transgression, we have prepared and sanctified, and there they are before the altar of the Lord." What a lot of activity these verses describe. Starting at verse 12, we just read that the Levites arose. You see, these men, under the reign of Ahaz, the predecessor of Hezekiah, they had been complicit in the neglect and disgrace of the temple. Yet, the chronicler rightly noted these men by name, because when they were exhorted by King Hezekiah to

damage to the temple during the reign of Ahaz, in that it took 16 days to simply carry out the rubbish that had accumulated in the temple, including even the inner part of the house of the Lord. Can you imagine using God's temple as a storage place for junk, for refuse, for rubbish? This is the same building that Solomon built and sanctified, the same building that once housed the glory of the Lord, the same building where priestly service was once conducted. And they had fallen so far in their honor and reverence to God under King Ahaz that they treated it as a storage place for garbage. Now, in addition to that, not only did they clear it out, clean it up, fix it up, but they also recovered tools that had been taken away and repurposed. Verse 19 says, all the articles which King Ahaz in his reign had cast aside in his transgression, we have prepared and sanctified, and there they are. You see, after the first step of removing the rubbish, now they could put back what had been taken out during the reign of Ahaz. So there was all sorts of shovels and pans and implements and cups and platters and all the rest of it that they would use in the outworking of the temple sacrifices and incense offerings and all the rest of it. Those things had been taken out and, you know, used for other purposes during the days of Ahaz. But they said, let's collect those things. Let's sanctify them and let's put them back to their sacred purpose. Well, after doing all that, then they returned to a wonderful time of worship at the temple. Starting out verse 20, and I'm going to read all the way through verse 27. Then King Hezekiah rose early. Okay, remember, they've already cleaned out the temple and set things up there. It's operational once again. I'll start again, verse 26. Then King Hezekiah rose early, gathered the rulers of the city, and went up to the house of the Lord. And they brought seven bulls, seven rams, seven lambs, and seven male goats for a sin offering for the kingdom, for the sanctuary, and for Judah. Then he commanded the priests, the sons of Aaron, to offer them on the altar of the Lord. So they killed the bulls, and the priests received the blood and sprinkled it on the altar. Likewise, they killed the rams and sprinkled the blood on the altar. They also killed the lambs and sprinkled the blood on the altar. Then they brought out the male goats for the sin offering before the king and the assembly, and they laid their hands on them, and the priests killed them. And they presented the blood on the altar as a sin offering to make an atonement for all Israel. For the king commanded that the burnt offering and the sin offering be made for all Israel. And he stationed the Levites in the house of the Lord with cymbals, with stringed instruments, and with harps, according to the commandment of David, of Gad, the king's seer, and of Nathan the prophet. For thus was the commandment of the Lord by his prophets. The Levites stood with the instruments of David, and the priests with the trumpets. Then Hezekiah commanded them to offer the burnt offering on the altar. And when the burnt offering began, the song of the Lord also began with the trumpets and with the instruments of David, king of Israel. So worship began to be restored now at the temple. Verse 21 says, then he commanded the priests, the sons of Aaron, to offer them on the altar of the Lord. In his bold restoration of the service of the temple, Hezekiah was not so foolish as to overstep the biblical and traditional commands and offer these sacrifices himself. His great-grandfather Uzziah did this to his own judgment. He became a leper because he tried to do the function of a priest in the temple building. And what they did was open up their Bibles, so to speak. They unrolled the scrolls and said, how does the Lord want us to do these things? And they received direction from God's word. Martin Selman put it like this in his commentary. The whole enterprise is characterized by a concern to do everything as God required, especially as the king's command was regarded as the words of the Lord. And I love what it says here about how they laid their hands on the goats for the sin offering. J. Barton Payne, in his commentary, said this, for the assembly to lay their hands on the goats of the sin offering was to designate thee as substitutes for their own lives and to transfer their sins to the animal victims. The goats thus served as types of Christ's death in the sinner's stead.

0: Yes, indeed, they did. They would lay their hands on the animal and they would confess their sins, thus symbolically transferring their sin to the animal, which died as a relatively innocent victim. Now, the diligence of Hezekiah was evident in the fact that verse 20 says that he rose early to do these things. John Trapp said, his zeal for God's glory made his obedience prompt and present, ready and speedy. He could not rest until he had reformed. And so verse 27 says, and when the burnt offering began, the song of the Lord also began. You see, in his arrangement of this restoration of temple service, Hezekiah was careful to include both offerings, I mean sacrificial offerings, and worship. Each honored God in important ways. They honored God by the sacrifices of animals that were laid down on the altar, but they also honored God by the worship of the song of the Lord also began. And Hezekiah was wise in making worship such a priority. Again, to quote Martin Selman, he said this, every human being's first priority should be to acknowledge God's worth. That, for example, is how the Ten Commandments begin. It is the reason for Jesus' obedient death on the cross, and it is the chief characteristic of the community in heaven, that we will acknowledge the worthiness of the Lord.
1: 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And we've had the privilege of being able to translate them into a few different languages. Here's Pastor David to tell you more about this.
0: Maybe I've mentioned it before, but I have a verse-by-verse commentary on the entire Bible that some people find helpful. One of our passions at Enduring Word is to get this commentary translated into strategic languages. 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
2: Good and upright is the Lord. Therefore, he instructs sinners in the way. He leads the humble in what is right and teaches the humble his way. All the paths of the Lord are steadfast love and faithfulness for those who keep his covenant and his testimonies. Psalm 25, 8 through 10.

Your unfailing love, O Lord, is as vast as the heavens. Your faithfulness reaches beyond the clouds. Your righteousness is like the mighty mountains, your justice like the ocean depths. You care for people and animals alike, O Lord. How precious is your unfailing love, O God. All humanity finds shelter in the shadow of your wings. You feed them from the abundance of your own house, letting them drink from your river of delights. For you are the fountain of life, the light by which we see. Psalm 36, verses 5 through 9.

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3: But at this point, when he first gets to Rome, he is under house arrest. He is chained to a soldier. The chain was about 18 inches long, cuffed around the prisoner, never left the prisoner's wrist for 2 years. But the guards were working in shifts a few hours at a time. Then they would uncuff it. A new soldier would, this would prevent any kind of a escape, any kind of a breakout, because you're under house arrest. In Acts 28, it says that Paul lived in his own rented house for 2 years. He was chained, but he was in a house he had to pay for. And people could come in and visit with him, and he could have Bible studies, and he could encourage the church, and he could do evangelism for those who came, but he couldn't go out, and he was always chained to a soldier. The soldier that it is referring to are the Praetorian soldier, the Praetorian guard. There were in Rome at this time about 10,000 different soldiers in that elite category called the Praetorian Guard. 10,000. Originally, it was started by Caesar Augustus, and then it just sort of continued as an institution. Praetorian Guards were stationed around Rome, all around the city, to preserve peace, but also and especially to guard the emperor. They were the elite secret service force, and it was the Praetorian Guards that guarded Caesar's life. Well, you can imagine, as we mentioned last week, if you're chained to Paul the Apostle for hours at a time, you don't have to really guess what's going to happen, what they're going to hear. They started hearing the gospel. They started hearing the conversations Paul would have with church leaders, with Jewish people, with people who come to visit him, with just the guards. And many of them came to know the Lord. Those in Caesar's household, his elite forces, were coming to know Christ and growing in their faith in Christ. So I can just imagine, you know, a soldier at the end of his shift, the other guy comes on and goes, "Hey, if you don't mind, I'll take your shift." Paul's just getting into something really juicy here, and I'd like to be here for another few hours. But if you would just skip ahead to chapter 4, and notice how he closes out this little epistle to the Philippians. Verse 20, "Now to our God and Father be glory forever and ever. Amen. Greet every saint in Christ Jesus. The brethren who are with me greet you. All the saints greet you, but especially those who are of Caesar's household." So Paul has made an impact in the Praetorian Guard and in the household of Caesar Nero himself. So you can just hear, can you not, the prayers of some of the church members in Rome before Paul came to be a prisoner there. "Lord, somehow reach Caesar Nero even. Lord, nothing's too hard for you. Just send someone to preach the gospel to them." So God sends Paul. And they become believers, and they become part of the epistle to the Philippians, because they come to know Christ and have a faith in him because of that. So it's become evident to the whole palace guard, the Praetorian Guard, and to the rest that my chains are in Christ. I'm not chained to them. I'm chained to the will of God, and he has me here. The things that have happened to me have happened for the furtherance of the gospel. So that's the first. I'm reaching out to them. And verse 14, Most of the brethren in the Lord, these are believers, having become confident by my chains, are much more bold to speak the word without fear. Now stop there and think about that. From this verse, I surmise that the Christians in Rome were skittish to share their faith until Paul became a prisoner. They didn't want to be too vocal. They didn't want to get arrested. They didn't want to get into trouble. There was already anxiety and tension among Romans and Christians and Jews and Romans and on. They just didn't want to get in the fray. But then Paul gets arrested and they say, look at him. He's bold. He's unashamed. He's not afraid to speak to the household of Caesar and the Praetorian guards. And they think, if Paul can do that in chains, I'm out of chains. Certainly I can open my mouth a little bit more and share in the office, at the hospital, with my neighbors, in an Uber. Now, I know they didn't have that back then, but I'm translating that into modern parlance. If Paul can be that bold while incarcerated, certainly I, who have freedom, can be a little more bold in my faith. That's what's happening. Paul's imprisonment was good for the Praetorian Guard. It got the gospel into their lives, changed them. It was good for the believers in Rome who were a little skittish in evangelism. It propelled them to share their faith. And they're more bold to speak the word without fear. But look at verse 15. Some, when he's now speaking about speaking the word, some indeed preach Christ even from envy and strife, and some also from goodwill. The former preach Christ from selfish ambition, not sincerely, supposing to add affliction to my chains, but the latter out of love, knowing that I am appointed for the defense of the gospel. What then? Only that in every way, whether in pretense or in truth, Christ is preached. And in this I rejoice, yes, and I will rejoice. Now in verse 15, when he says, some indeed preach Christ even from envy and strife, who is he referring to? He's referring to believers. Now, this is sort of a shock to your system because you think, well, who are these people speaking envy and strife against Paul? These must be pagans. These must be Gnostics. These must be idol-worshiping heretics. No, they're believers. Because some, in verse 15, that little word some, the antecedent to that is in verse 14, brethren. Most of the brethren in the Lord, these are believers he's talking about. After talking about the brethren in the Lord, he says, some of these brethren in the Lord indeed preach Christ from envy and strife. Paul had detractors. Not everybody loved Paul or his ministry or his success. They were jealous of it. In fact, in Corinth, groups had developed around certain teachers. Do you remember that? Some say, I'm of Paul. Others say, I'm of Apollos. Others say, I'm of Cephas. Others say, I'm of Christ. These were people who gravitated toward Bible teachers, we would say radio or media preachers maybe today, and discounted the others, oh, I really like listening to this guy or that person. And so, even in Corinth, and evidently also in Rome, Paul had his detractors. Paul was brilliant, theologically astute, very well educated, very successful. And because of that, it invited these kind of problems, where you have people that are preaching from envy and strife, and then others from goodwill. Now, this shouldn't shock you, really, because, well, what's changed? There are people, there's a lot of different reasons why people go into the ministry, and they're not always noble. Some people really like to be seen, like to be noticed. I'm important. You really need to listen to what I have to say. I'm a gift from God to you. That's why I love Moses, because Moses didn't want to speak. And God said, no, you're the guy I wanted to speak. Yeah, but I really am not good at this. Well, that's why I really want you to do this. But some people just, you know, they're filled with strife, and their motivation is, well, they're pompous. Diotrephes was of this sort. If you remember, know your Bibles, in 3 John, that little one chapter letter of 3 John, John writes about, he said, I was trying to write to the church, but Diotrephes, who loves the preeminence, would not receive us. In other words, Diotrephes is a control freak, and he didn't like us because he couldn't control us. And so he wanted to control the church. And even though I try to write to you guys, he wouldn't have anything, because he likes to have the uppermost hand. He likes the preeminence. So Paul had to deal with these kind of people as well. And as I mentioned, also in Corinth. Now, I don't know what they had against Paul other than he was successful. I don't know why they didn't like his ministry. Same in Corinth. Maybe they thought, well, he's old-fashioned. You know, we like kind of a newer flair, something more relevant than this little bald guy who can't see, who he's been around a while. We need something fresher and newer, maybe like Apollos. But nonetheless, he had his detractors.
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3: I'm even going to venture a guess. Because remember in the book of Job, Job's friends said, Job, the reason you are suffering so much is because there's sin in your life. I'm guessing that some people said, the reason Paul keeps getting put into prison and beaten up and going through shipwrecks is there's sin in his life. I'm sure they did that. The prosperity gospel, false gospel, was prevalent even back then. So some preach from envy and strife, others, some from goodwill. The former preach Christ from selfish ambition, not sincerely supposing to add affliction to my chains, but the latter out of love, knowing that I am appointed for the defense of the gospel. I'm in prison not because there's sin in my life, but I'm defending the gospel. I am, the gospel is on trial. I'm before Caesar Nero. I was before Agrippa and Festus and Felix, etc. in Caesarea. And I am defending the gospel for the future. They understand that. So I love verse 18. He's sort of summing that whole thought up. What then? That is, what is my conclusion about these people? Some who don't like me and are jealous, and some who do. What then? Only that in every way, whether in pretense or in truth, Christ is preached. And in this I rejoice, yes, and I will rejoice. This is Paul seeing the big picture. He's in prison. Bad things have happened. While he is in prison, people are bad-mouthing him. He's listening. He's looking at it all. And he makes a determination. Nothing and no one are going to steal my joy. I am rejoicing in the Lord. And he writes, that's his theme throughout the book. And no one and nothing is going to steal my joy. And when Paul speaks or writes verse 18, what he realizes is that the power is in the message more than the messenger. Listen to that again. The power is in the message more than the messenger. Some people like the messenger. Oh, I like the way she or he puts things. But what are they putting? What things are they dishing out? The real power isn't the messenger, it's the message. Now, if somebody is tampering with the message, go after them. Go after them. Galatians chapter 1. If we or an angel from heaven preach to you another gospel than what you have received, let him be cursed below the lowest hell. That's the word anathema. That's the translation of that. Let him be anathema. If anybody preaches a different gospel, I'm going after him. You tamper with the message, I'm going after you. But if you have the message right and you are presenting the true gospel, even if you as a messenger have impure motives, I rejoice because the message is going out. And the message is more important than the messenger. You get it? So that's his big picture. Nothing, no one is going to steal my joy. And even if you've got bad, bitter, angry messengers, if they're saying the true message, I'm good. Now, if they tamper with the message, I'm going to attack them. If they got the message right, but they're goofy and weird and bitter and hostile, at least the gospel is being preached. Isn't that a beautiful way to look at things? It's so freeing to see it that way. Then you don't have to go on the attack against this preacher and that preacher because they don't like me or like whatever. Just say it. The gospel is being preached. As long as the gospel is being preached, then go for it. Think of Jonah. God told him to go to Nineveh. He didn't want to go. He hated the Ninevites. He wanted them dead. God said, well, Jonah, you should like this ministry then. Because I want you to go to Nineveh and tell them 40 days and God's going to judge you. Now, he ran the other direction. God finally got a hold of him. He sends him to Nineveh with a message.

The message is far more important than the messenger. The truth is, all of us messengers are flawed. It's only the message that is pure. So get the right message, preach the message. And God said, my word that goes out forth out of my mouth will not return to me void. It'll perform that which I have sent it to do. So that's his summary there of that whole nonsense. God be glorified, Christ is preached, and in this I rejoice and I will rejoice. So what a way to live. Now, before we go on and finish, God willing, the rest of the chapter, think of your own life for a moment. Think of things that take your joy away. Think of Paul in prison. Bad things happen to him. False trials, false accusations, shipwrecks, preachers who didn't like him, jealous, all that stuff. Think about, and here he goes, I'm rejoicing. Nothing's stealing my joy. What does it take to steal your joy? For some of you, not much. The guy that pulled out in front of you on the road on Osuna on your way here as you were pulling into the parking lot took your joy away. You're pulling in. It's a Bible study tonight, idiot. Boy, all that joy out the window just like that. I relate. I can relate. But let me say this and then we'll move on. Maturity is measured by what it takes to steal your joy. Christian maturity is measured by what it takes to steal your joy. Christ has preached, I rejoice and I will rejoice. For I know, verse 19, I know this will turn out for my salvation or deliverance. This will turn out for my deliverance through your prayer and the supply of the Spirit of Christ, according to my earnest expectation and hope that in nothing I shall be ashamed, but that with all boldness, as always, so now also Christ will be magnified in my body, whether by life or by death. I trust that I'm going to be delivered from this. God has his hand on me. No matter what, if I'm in jail or I'm out, I'm going to be bold. I've always been bold in my faith. I'm not going to back down. And so, as always, so now also, and I love this, that Christ will be magnified in my body, whether by life or by death. The word magnified means to make large or to enlarge or to make great. But think about this. How great is Christ? Is he pretty great? He's pretty awesome, right? He's the preeminent one. How can you possibly make Christ, who's that great, any greater through your body? That Christ may be magnified, he says, whether by life or by death, in my body. Well, think about that. When you look up on a clear evening and you see the stars up in the Milky Way, you know, because you went to school, you know that those little specks of light are actually large bodies. Those stars are enormous. Some of them are much bigger than the sun. In fact, some of them are 1,200 times larger than our sun. Why do they look so small then? Because they are far away. So how do you enlarge them? What instrument do you look at through? A telescope. A telescope takes things that are farther away and magnifies them, enlarges them. You go, whoa, it looks, or you look at the moon, it's like, man, I could touch it. Think of your body, your life, like the telescope that lets people see Christ clearly. Because for most people, Jesus Christ is this enigmatic figure of history, 2,000 years old, so distant, God is so far away, until you show up and you make him great by your lifestyle, by your words, by your personality, your temperament, your joy.

0: You have the ability to be for people the telescope that enlarges the character and glory of God. So just think of that as you read that again, that Christ will be magnified in my body, whether by life or by death. So that's why you want to present your body every day to, here's my body, Lord, I present it as a living sacrifice. May Christ be magnified, be enlarged. Let people see him clearly through my life.
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0: Then Jesus went out to the lake shore again and taught the crowds that were coming to him. As he walked along, he saw Levi, son of Alphaeus, sitting at his tax collector's booth.
1: Follow me and be my disciple,
0: Jesus said to him. So Levi got up and followed him. Later, Levi invited Jesus and his disciples to his home as dinner guests, along with many tax collectors and other disreputable sinners. There were many people of this kind among Jesus' followers. But when the teachers of religious law, who were Pharisees, saw him eating with tax collectors and other sinners, they asked his disciples,
2: "Why does he eat with such scum?"
0: When Jesus heard this, he told them,
1: "Healthy people don't need a doctor. Sick people do. I have come to call not those who think they are righteous, but those who know they are sinners.

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2: What he'd really love to see happen is for you to submit these things to the Lord in prayer and truly ask the Lord of your soul what he would have you do about it. And then when he leads you to step up and to step out, you could enter into this amazing adventure that he has placed before you. An adventure that does have opposition, yes. But yet remember, the Lord is with you. The Lord is the one that is sending you out as lambs among wolves.
1: Opposition can feel like failure. The moment someone starts to question what you're doing, it's easy to just want to throw in the towel right then and there. But God promises opposition. Pastor Dominic shows you today that when he sent out the disciples to do ministry, he knew they would encounter hardships and difficulties. But he was with them always. Now, here's Pastor Dominic in the book of Luke chapter 10 with today's edition of Strengthened by Grace.
2: Behold, go your way. I send you. Now you got a choice. Are you just going to still sit there with folded arms, upset? Or are you going to step up? And are you going to step out? And are you going to make sure that no one else feels what you feel? No one else feels what you felt. If no one else is going to do it, I'm going to do it because the Lord has stirred my heart and now he sent me out. See, a lot of these things can start as an irritation. A lot of these things can start as a frustration. But instead of just sitting there and saying, you know, this church, because let me ask you a question. Who is the church? Really? I heard a conversation yesterday between the great theologian Silas Dinger and Evan Dinger on the way to the elevator. And Silas said to Evan, no joke, hey, Evan, did you know that the church is the people, not a building? And Evan's like, oh, wow, really? And we know that, right? So when you say this church, what people are you talking about? Are you talking about me? Because I really want to meet all of you. I make great efforts to meet all of you. But I'm only one man, and I want to give my full attention to whoever comes up to the pulpit after service. So I'm very limited. But you know what? I would love to have the help of others to go around and make sure that everyone feels loved and safe and welcome. Because when we talk about, well, I don't understand why these people, you're the people. You're the church. You're Calvary Chapel, St. Cloud. Did you know that? You're the church. So stop thinking about it and start praying about it. Would you just do that? But be careful what you pray for. The Lord might just send you to be laborers, to be workers, to actually do something about it. Now, we've started verse 3 a number of times now, but we got to read the whole thing to see that sometimes, even in stepping out and stepping up, we receive opposition and these opportunities for evangelism. So verse 3, go your way. Behold, I send you out as lambs among wolves. Lambs among wolves. There is opposition in every attempt to obey the Lord in outreach. There is opposition in every attempt to obey the Lord in inreach. There's opposition in every attempt to obey the Lord. The devil may want you to continue to just sit down and do nothing about it. He's never so happy as when you are just sitting there with arms folded, disgruntled, thinking about how no one's doing anything about it. Because then you're not doing anything about it. What he'd really love to see happen is for you to submit these things to the Lord in prayer and truly ask the Lord of your soul what he would have you do about it. And then when he leads you to step up and to step out, you could enter into this amazing adventure that he has placed before you. An adventure that does have opposition, yes. But yet remember, the Lord is with you. The Lord is the one that is sending you out as lambs among wolves. The Lord is the one that can prepare a table before you in the midst of your enemies. And you don't even have to look up from the table because you know your enemies won't come close, for your shepherd is there. His rod and his staff comfort you. And we need to understand this. There's going to be opposition, and our shepherd will lead us on. And he'll lead us through the ministry, even if we have to say tough stuff like he did in verse 10. Look at verse 10. But whatever city you enter and they do not receive you, go out into its streets and say, the very dust of your city which clings to us, we wipe off against you. Nevertheless, know this, that the kingdom of God has come near to you. Not everyone's going to receive ministry from us. Not everyone's going to receive ministry from you. Not everyone's going to receive ministry from me. Not everyone's going to appreciate your labor of love. And that's okay, because it was never primarily for them anyway. When the Lord leads us to step up and to step out, when the Lord stirs our soul and then sends us, it really doesn't matter whether or not it's received or rejected. What does matter is whether or not we are full of faith in obeying him. And our ministry is offered unto him. It's important for us to understand that, because he may call you to minister to some hard-hearted people. You may need his stamina to outlast those cranky Germans. You may need the power of the Holy Spirit to minister to your coworkers and outlast them in love. You might need the power of the Holy Spirit to say some of the things that Jesus said in verse 12. But I say to you that it will be more tolerable in that day for Sodom than for that city. Verse 13, woe to you, Chorazin. Woe to you, Bethsaida. For if the mighty works which were done in you had been done in Tyre and Sidon, they would have repented long ago, sitting in sackcloth and ashes. But it will be more tolerable for Tyre and Sidon at the judgment than for you. And you, Capernaum, who are exalted to heaven, will be brought down to Hades. He who hears you hears me. He who rejects you rejects me. And he who rejects me rejects him who sent me. So pause and think, is he stirring your soul in any way for anything? Is there anything that irritates you here about our fellowship? Is there anything that's frustrating to you here about our fellowship? Would you yield that to the Lord in prayer and see if he might have you be part of the solution? Maybe if you are the one that's to step up and to step out off into an adventure that will have opposition, that will have even demonic opposition. As we ask for the power of the Holy Spirit to stand strong and say the things that we need to say, whether it's received or rejected. What an adventure, huh? That's what he's sending the 70 out. Sending them out. And think of the 70. Who were they? Where did they come from? I mean, we've talked about the 12, but where did the 70 come from? He's been raising up the 12, and there's been others that have been following in these multitudes, and maybe the disciples have been increasing. And I bet there was a day where Jesus looked out at the congregation and said, I want this side over here to pray about evangelism, because the harvest is great and the laborers are few. All right, let's pray. Lord, send out laborers into your harvest. Okay, I'm sending you guys. What? No. No, we were just putting in our hour and 15 minutes and dotting the I and crossing the T. We weren't actually doing anything about it. We just were here to sit in our normal chair and warm it. I didn't want my life to be disrupted in any way. I didn't want you to actually, like, have me apply any of this stuff. The 70 step up, and the 70 step out. And I bet the 70, can you imagine the conversations when they first start to step out? I mean, 35 missionary teams just start spoking out from where Jesus was, and they start walking into the cities. And maybe he paired them with people that they didn't know. And they start talking like, hey, have you ever done this before? No. Have you ever done this before? No. Well, let's just go see what happens. And so these 35 missionary teams go out into every city and place where he himself was about to go. And then the Lord shows up in power through their lives, so much so that they come back brimming with excitement. Look at verse 17. Verse 17 says, then the 70 returned with joy, saying, Lord, even the demons are subject to us in your name. Stepped out, stepped up, full of spirit, coming back with joy after doing something I'm sure they were terrified to do, after doing something I'm sure they felt unqualified to do. And yet the Lord showed up in his power, not their power. And that is the most exciting thing, isn't it? To just throw yourself into it. I've been thinking about this lately. There have been others that have brought up opportunities to me for outreach and opportunities to me for inreach. And I've argued with them about these opportunities, saying, well, no, it's just not the right time. And before the Lord, when I take these things before the Lord and stop thinking about it and actually praying about it, you know what I realize? You know what is revealed to me? I don't have any rationale for not doing it. My main reason for not doing it is fear. That stinks. That's not a real reason to not obey the Lord, is it? Just because I'm afraid? Well, then when you just throw that excuse away and launch yourself into what you think he might be calling you to do, and then he shows up in power, you're dancing like a 9-year-old kid going, wow, he really showed up. I mean, even the demons submit to us. We didn't know what we were doing. We've never done this before. Even the demons submit to us in your name.
1: You've been listening to Strengthened by Grace with Pastor Dominic Dinger of Refuge, a Calvary Chapel church located in St. Cloud, Minnesota. We're so glad you tuned in today, and we pray you've been blessed by this study in the book of Luke. At Refuge, we gather weekly to worship the Lord and learn directly from his word, diving into what God wants to teach us with every word. If you're in the St. Cloud area, we'd love to worship with you this Sunday at 10 a.m. If you're unable to join us in person, we stream our services online, and you're welcome to join us virtually. You'll find all the information you need on our website, refuge.mn. While you're at our website, check out Pastor Dom's teaching from other books of the Bible. You can also download our mobile app for even more convenient access to our message library. If you're on social media, come find us on Facebook and Instagram. We'll add encouraging content to your newsfeed and let you know what's going on each week at Refuge. Our social media links can be found at our website. Once more, that's refuge.mn. Or just search for Refuge MN. That's all the time we have for today. We're so glad you were able to spend time studying the Word with us. Pastor Dominic Dinger will have more next time from the book of Luke, right here on Strengthened by Grace.

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confess with your mouth that Jesus is Lord and believe in your heart that God raised him from the dead, you will be saved.

God's way is perfect. All the Lord's promises prove true. He is a shield for all who look to him for protection. For who is God except the Lord? Who but our God is a solid rock? God is my strong fortress, and he makes my way perfect. 2 Samuel 22, verses 31 through 33.

May the God of hope fill you with all joy and peace as you trust in him, so that you may overflow with hope by the power of the Holy Spirit. Romans 15, verse 13.

I'm Clay White with Aslan Health. We're a faith-based, nonprofit primary care clinic here in St. Cloud, Minnesota. 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We share the same values and we understand your Christian values. We also are an affordable option. We have a low cash pay and we can give you a detailed receipt if you need to submit that. You can find us online at aslanclinic.com.